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It's Cafe Mocha with Lonnie Love. Yo, yo, I'm Angelique, the producer. The new season of Sistas just kicked off. We've got the star of the show, KJ Smith Black, known as Andy, plus her husband, Sky Black, star of all the Queen's Men. First up, we'll find out what's brewing with Jasmine Simpkins.

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1: Peacock has greenlit a documentary celebrating Wendy Williams and her daytime talk show. The three-part docuseries, tentatively titled Clap If You Care, The Wendy Williams Show, is set to air in 2027. Suzanne Bass, an executive producer on The Wendy Williams Talk Show, who often appeared on camera reacting to Williams' hot takes, will be an EP on the documentary, which will feature 20 former staffers from the talk show who will share their behind-the-scenes experiences working alongside Williams. The Wendy Williams Show ended its run in 2022 after 13 seasons on air. Williams did not appear during the final season as she battled a series of health issues, including complications from Graves' disease. In the years since, she has been at the center of a high-profile battle over her court-ordered guardianship and placement in a New York assisted living facility. Williams has reportedly fought to end the guardianship and regain control of her personal and financial affairs. In other news, Eddie Murphy's son, Miles Murphy, is following in his father's footsteps, trying his hand at stand-up comedy. The 33-year-old screenwriter made a surprise appearance at New York City's West Side Comedy Club, performing a set as he quietly builds a comedy career of his own. Miles has reportedly been doing stand-up for less than a year, performing at several clubs in New York City and Los Angeles, with an upcoming appearance scheduled at the Laugh Factory's Spotlight Special Showcase. A source told Page Six, performing comedy was something he's always wanted to do, while an insider inside the New York set said, he got up, did his set, and he's really good. And finally, Meghan Markle could be heading back to the UK and to acting. Netflix's The Gentlemen is officially returning for a third season, and according to reports, the Duchess of Sussex is being eyed for a role. The Guy Ritchie-created series starring Theo James has already been renewed ahead of its season 2 premiere on September 3rd. Season 3 is reportedly already in pre-production with scripts still being finalized. And the timing certainly makes things interesting. The Gentleman is set in England and films in the UK, just as Meghan and Prince Harry are preparing to move their family back to Britain. The couple stepped away from their royal duties 6 years ago and relocated to California, but they'll now establish a private non-royal home base in Britain, with Archie and Lilibet set to begin school there this fall. They will, however, keep their home in Montecito. Meghan recently dipped her toe back into acting with a cameo in the upcoming film Close Personal Friends, but a role in The Gentlemen could mark a much bigger return to scripted television.
0: On the way, they're both stars from BET, one from Sisters, one from All the Queen's Men, and they have a line of coffee in our Cafe Mocha boutique. Sky Black and KJ Smith Black coming up on Cafe Mocha.

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0: Cafe Mocha with Lonnie Love, Yo-Yo, and Angelique. And we have two of my favorites. Oh, you know them. You love them. They're actors in this field, but they're also something that Yo-Yo is really excited about. First of all, I want to welcome them to the show, KJ Smith and Sky Black. First of all, let's get personal, because Yo-Yo, I was actually invited to their gorgeous wedding. Mm-hmm. It was phenomenal. It was beautiful. And I always wanted to thank you guys for inviting me, because I had such a marvelous time. How has life been? You've had a baby. I mean, you're just doing it, the dream. How's it been?
1: Well, one, thank you for coming, Lonnie.
2: Yes, we love you.
1: Life has been absolutely phenomenal. I mean, I think we have now gotten a chance to sit and settle into life. I mean, like you said, it felt like it was wedding, baby, moving, house, work. And so we finally have a moment where we're blessed that work is still work, but we feel like
2: we can take a breath.
1: Yeah.
2: It finally feels like, oh, I can enjoy the new city that I've moved to. We can enjoy time with our daughter.
1: Little ruckus.
2: Yeah.
1: That's what I call it. I can enjoy my daughter. Yeah. So it's nice.
2: It's really nice. I love it. This is my favorite part of it.
0: Being a new parent.
2: Nothing prepared me for how much love I have for her. Nothing prepared me for how much I would want to see her all the time. I would want to be around her all the time, because I've prided myself on being a career driven woman. I don't know where the camera is, but I prided myself on being a career driven woman. And I was like, oh, I'm definitely going to be that mom that, okay, bye baby, I'll see you later. Now I'm like, can I bring my baby? Wait. Can we work out a way to where I can bring my whole family?
1: I think my anxiety, I now know what anxiety is, because I'm pretty laid back. Yeah. You know, I'm an Aquarius, so I'm pretty chilling most of the time. But it's like, I'm like, oh, where is she?
2: We went to the passport office today.
3: Oh, my gosh.
2: To get her passport. I mean, his mind is like, pew, pew, pew. Where are the exits? Who's here? Who is this walking in? Who is this being loud? Hold on. They're too close to the baby. What's going on? And it was just like,
1: It's just natural. You know, you have this little girl and she's my daughter. It's a good dad. And it's true. Dad and their little girls, it's a different thing right there. So I just love everything about it. I really felt guilty before we came here. I had her on my shoulder and it's like, you gotta get on the thing. I was like, oh, she never falls asleep on me, can I? Okay, so yeah, I love it.
4: 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Season 10 is out right now on BET and streaming on Paramount+. This is Cafe Mocha.

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I ain't afraid of the sweat, but yet I bet you got the techniques to freak a girl inside out. What's that all about? Can I have some of that? You gotta put me on. Word around town is your nine men strong. I wanna be put on.

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1: So you see, son, good manners are very, very important. Someday, many years from now, when you're a grown-up, you'll be a man. And when you are, you should be a gentleman. Do you want me to go through it one more time?
2: Yes.
1: Yes, please.
2: Yes, please.
1: Exactly. Always say please, thank you, you're welcome, and excuse me. Sit up straight, hold doors open for ladies. 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

0: with special guest host Jasmine Simpkins. We're talking to Raheem Devon. I want to go into with HUR and wanting to, you know, be a host for your radio show.
1: I'll be honest with you, Lonnie. Like, as a kid, I listened to Quiet Storm often. Like, I grew up listening to it. I was fascinated with it. Moving around, doing a promo for the first album, I started getting, you know, getting that itch of like, man, I want to do that. Like, I know I could do this in my sleep. And you know, early managers were like, no, you can't do radio because of the politics. And even now, like, there are radio politics now that I'm in it, and being an artist, you know, being number one is interesting because, you know, back in the day, it was so competitive where the other stations won't play your music as an artist if you're working at another station as a personality, you know what I'm saying? And even now, those are challenges, you know what I'm saying, can be a challenge for an artist or a talent, as they call us, you know what I mean, in media. But it's been so rewarding. When you do radio, you gotta love it. It puts you in a community in a different way. You know, people stop me in the street because I'm Mr. Quiet Storm. It's not, they're like, yeah, we know you sing. Never mind that. But I listen to your music every night, young man. So yeah, so it's great. It's just something I always, like, as a child growing up, young man, you know, growing up in DC, in the DMV area, Maryland, DMV as we call it, I wanted to do two things. I wanted to be on the radio, and I wanted to be in a go-go band. I wanted to be on the front line in a go-go band. I wanted to be in a go-go band. So I'm living out my childhood dreams and fantasies right now, because I have a go-go band. We got a big record in the city right now. I just did two gigs over the weekend, two shows on Saturday. Not Raheem Devon shows, but Crank Crusader shows, which is my go-go band.
0: And that's, oh, wow.
1: And that's heating up, you know what I mean? So we got a new single out. We actually have a few singles out. But right now, the single is called Tambourine, and we're pushing it. People loving that. I've been challenging myself musically to make up-tempo records, like heavy. So I got an album worth of up-tempos right now. Like, that I feel like that's something that's missing. I feel like people, I see the response when I perform a record, like, I don't care, right?
0: Uh-huh.
1: And it's like, I want more of that. I need to make more up-tempo records. You know, I've done a lot of stuff in the house world with DJ Terry Hunter and Kenny Dope and Masters at Work. I'm ready to make people dance, you know what I mean? So I'm enjoying that equally as I'm enjoying radio.
2: 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The conversation continues on Cafe Mocha. You say-

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1: What's your perspective?
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0: 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First, Lonnie Love and guest host Jasmine Simpkins are talking to Raheem Devon. Let's jump back in.
1: Well, you know, before we let you go, you are also a partner ambassador in efforts to continue to bring awareness to AIDS and HIV in our communities, especially the Black and Brown women. Can we talk a little bit about that?
2: We can. So I've been working with Gilead. I'm in my third year of working with Gilead Sciences, you know, for HIV awareness, conversations about treatment, prevention, conversations about PrEP. And, you know, I encourage everyone out there to, you know, find out what PrEP is, find out if it's good for you, you know, a good soup for you. You know, talk to your primary care physician personally and feel like if it's a good, you know, soup for you. How Black women are being disproportionately affected. They make up for more than half of the new cases amongst Black women. Yeah, I've been having a blast with Gilead. Like, you know, I just genuinely love to perform anyway. So, you know, any partnership that allows me to, you know, perform with a purpose, you know, I call it a party with a purpose, you know, and get the information out there. Why not? I'm here for it, you know. We started 3 years ago while I was on tour with Ledisi. And to date, we've reached and got, you know, done outreach and reached over 150,000 Black women, you know.
1: Wow.
2: Plus, yep. You know. And obviously, the goal is to eradicate HIV and for us not to have these conversations. But until that time, I'm all in, you know what I mean? So I started the foundation, you know. Domestic violence was one of our first major initiatives right away. Mental health, which is something that's very important to me as well. Mental health awareness, you know, where that is something on one degree separation on both sides of my family. You know, my father, who it'll be 4 years on August 10th that he transitioned. Most of his adult life, he suffered from schizophrenia. So I know what it is when somebody is having a crisis or off their meds and what it takes to get them back on their meds and the fact that now they have a shot that you can take. It's called a Haldol, where they have to pop a pill every day and just like all the things. So, and more importantly, making sure that we're protecting, doing a better job of protecting our loved ones and people we don't even know in the street who suffer from mental illness.
1: Well, we appreciate your time. We want to congratulate you again on all the success. And you're always showing up for Cafe Mocha, Raheem. We love you, brother.
2: Thank you.
1: Keep doing it. And we will see you soon.
2: I love y'all, too.
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0: 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What began as a passion for helping women feel seen has grown into an award-winning lifestyle brand. Felicia Wright is the CEO and designer of Magani, and she's here to talk about it. Hey, Felicia.
1: Hey, how are you?
0: I am excellent, and you know what? Thank you so much for that, that just plushie. She sent me, y'all, a plushie blanket. It feels good.
1: I'm glad you got it.
0: I love it. I love the design. I love everything. But let's get to you. Good. You first of all, let's talk about Magani and what is your mission?
1: Okay, so Magani is a lifestyle brand. Primarily, the foundation of our brand is to instill the value of self-confidence in women and girls of color. As a Black woman, growing up as a young Black girl, I was self-conscious and, you know, had low self-esteem at times because of how I saw myself as well as how society saw me. And so once I had my daughter, who's now 14 years old, I wanted to do something and create something that was inspiring and empowering and uplifting and positive representation, because I didn't see a lot of it in the products and things that I saw. And I know that I sent you one of our products, which is one of our popular products, which is our blanket. And I use it year round. But so it's more than just the products. It's about what they mean and what they represent.
0: Give some women, you know, because there are a lot of women that have been dealing with, you know, layoffs. They've been dealing with the ups and downs of what's been happening right now with our times. Mm-hmm. What can you say to sisters like you who maybe need a little upliftment?
1: Right. And what I would say is because there's always going to be things, you know, happening, whether it's, you know, negativity in the world or just challenging times. I think it's always important to find that, you know, little piece of happiness, whether it's you taking a walk, you getting together with one of your friends, or just having a conversation, you watching your favorite movies, whatever that piece looks like to you. I think that's very important. And it could be something small, but it means it's huge to you. And I think that will kind of help you get through whatever it is, because sometimes we think we're the only ones going through it, but there are other people who are going through similar things. So maybe it's that support system that you have, or just finding those little things that make you happy along the way.
0: I love it. And we are so happy at the Cafe Mocha Boutique to have your whole collection.
1: Yes.
0: In our boutique. And also, if you want to check out more about Magani, just go to their website, magani.com. Yes. And we've been talking to Felicia Wright, the CEO. Girl, yes. Thank you so much, Felicia.
1: Thank you. I appreciate it.
2: The snuggle is real. Get you that Magani Black Princess blanket. It is

0: my head before.
1: Here's your dose of espresso. 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
2: This is The Espresso. We've been talking about the death of Nolan Wells for over a month. On July 4th, he went on a boat ride with his friends and never came back. Nolan Wells' family has his phone. They don't trust the local police, so both sides agreed they'll review it together.
3: So it's done one time with everybody together, right? This is very common in the law. We're waiting for the DA to determine the time, the place, the date. Let us know.
2: Recently, Miss North Carolina lost her crown after someone found a few social media posts of her using the N-word. She talked to the Carolina Journal, didn't apologize or express regret. She said she was targeted for being conservative and Mormon and then rambled on this nonsense.
4: I will say that there's a lot of speculation out there and perspective and understanding of things that I've speculated that of my belief system, but I will say this, that at the end of the day, I know who I am, the principles that I stand on as a woman, and I, again, a lot of it could be speculation, right? The way that people can interpret things.
2: That's The Espresso.
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0: 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So much pressure to appear
1: 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Hi, this is Genevieve, and this is my track, Head Over Heels. 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

0: After midnight in Elizabeth City, we stop the fast tracks and give you the songs that hit different. 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

0: This is Rachel Martin with Morning Edition. 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

Listen, I know we have our ups and downs, our fights, our good times, and our bad times. But through it all, nothing compares to the way I love you, girl. So baby, let's stay in love. Let's stay in love. Black Street.

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1: This song is an opportunity for me to say thank you to someone truly special. Thank you for the love. Thank you for the friendship. Thank you for who I am today. And thank you for this very moment, because now I get to say I have a new song with Aaliyah.

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0: Good morning. President Trump says his administration brokered a deal that gives the U.S. control of massive amounts of Venezuela's oil reserves. It's a joint venture with an unnamed private company. It's Morning Edition from NPR News. In Nepal, hundreds of people working in hydropower tunnels are trapped by last week's floods. I'm Leila Fadel.
1: And I'm Amy Martinez. We hear about continuing search and rescue efforts from a UN aid worker in Nepal. Also, Prince's estate opens his legendary music vault, releasing some of his never-heard-before recordings. It's Monday, August 31st. The king of New York City, Knicks point guard and NBA Finals MVP Jalen Brunson turns 30 years old today. News is next.
2: Live from NPR News in Washington, I'm Dave Mattingly. Bodies continue to be found in Nepal 5 days after a glacier collapse triggered mudslides and flash flooding along the border with Tibet. The death toll has risen to at least 900, with thousands still missing. NPR's Chandelise Duster has more.
3: Authorities in Nepal say they are searching for more than 2,000 people from various countries. State Department spokesperson Tommy Piggott told ABC News 85 Americans are still unaccounted for and 9 have been evacuated. He also said they were not aware of American deaths. The State Department, Piggott said, is sending aid to assist in recovery efforts.
4: We have activated from the State Department $3.6 million in emergency humanitarian assistance. That includes up to 3 months of emergency food for up to 10,000 flood-affected households.
3: The U.S. Embassy in Nepal has warned that heavy rain could lead to more flooding in the region. Chandelise Duster, NPR News.
2: More than a dozen people are still missing in the Grand Canyon as a result of flash flooding along the Colorado River. Connor Greenwall with member station KJZZ says dozens of people were evacuated from the area over the weekend.
5: A significant flash flood event near Bright Angel Canyon has destroyed several structures and damaged other infrastructure and utilities. At least 62 people have been evacuated to the South Rim by the Arizona Department of Public Safety and National Park Service, according to a release by NPS. Nearly all footbridges crossing Bright Angel Creek were destroyed by the flooding, and most trails are closed. There is no estimated time for reopening, and additional closures may be necessary. For NPR News, I'm Connor Greenwall in Phoenix.
2: Ontario's premier is pushing back on President Trump amid the escalating back and forth over tariffs and trade between the U.S. and Canada. It includes the name of Lake Ontario, which Trump ordered to be renamed Lake America within the U.S. NPR's Fatima Al-Kassab says there's now a billboard on the Canadian side of the border that says Lake Ontario, now and always.
6: Ontario Premier Doug Ford unveiled the sign saying Canadians would never back down from a bully. In an interview with ABC News, Ford said a trade war with Canada would only cost Americans.
7: A tariff on Canada is nothing more than a tax on American people.
6: Trade talks between the countries collapsed last week, with Trump announcing 50% tariffs on a range of Canadian products, and Canada's Prime Minister Mark Carney vowing to match U.S. tariffs dollar for dollar. Trump suggested the breakdown in

0: talks was behind his decision to rename the lake. Writing on Truth Social, Trump said, quote, Canada has been ripping us off for years, no longer. Fatima Al-Kassab, NPR News.
1: This is NPR News from Washington. With the war in Iran still unresolved, gasoline prices in the U.S. continue to hover above the $4 mark. AAA says regular is averaging $4.08 a gallon nationwide. The cost has been within a few pennies of that price for the last month. In California, AAA says regular is averaging about $5.69 a gallon. Jury deliberations are scheduled to resume this morning in Massachusetts in the trial of Lindsay Clancy. She's charged with killing her three children in 2023. Deborah Becker with member station WBUR says jurors are examining several possible verdicts.
2: Among the possible verdicts are convictions of murder or manslaughter or not guilty because of Clancy's mental state. Her defense argues she should not be held criminally responsible because she was experiencing postpartum psychosis. Her attorney, Kevin Reddington, says he doesn't predict what a jury might do.
3: I never feel confident. I always just say, look, I try my case and I turn it over to a jury.
2: Prosecutors argue Clancy planned the killings and should be found guilty. The jury's deliberated for a day and a half so far. For NPR News, I'm Deborah Becker in Boston.
1: Four-time U.S. Open winner Novak Djokovic has been knocked out of this year's tournament. Djokovic lost his first-round tennis match last night in New York to Mariano Nivone in five sets. That match lasted more than 4.5 hours. Djokovic lost his final set 6-1. The 39-year-old made 70 unforced errors. I'm Dave Mattingly, NPR News, in Washington.
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0: It's Morning Edition from NPR News. I'm A. Martinez in Culver City, California.
1: And I'm Leila Fadel in Washington, D.C. President Trump announced the U.S. will be taking majority control of more than 65 billion barrels worth of oil reserves.
0: Trump says the deal with Venezuela's unelected government will help lower gas prices. Not clear, though, if or when that might happen. And it comes as President Trump struggles domestically and can't seem to get out of an unpopular war with Iran. It's also raising new questions. The biggest one, what happens to democracy in Venezuela?
1: For more on the agreement, we have NPR White House correspondent Franco Ordonez. Good morning.
2: Good morning, Leila.
1: Okay, so the headline is big oil deal reach between the U.S. and Venezuela. What's in the fine print?
2: Yeah, Leila, I mean, specifics are really scarce, but a U.S. official not authorized to speak publicly about the deal told me that the U.S. government is entering a joint venture with a private company in Venezuela. The U.S. has not named that company, but through this venture, the U.S. would effectively control 55% of the venture's output through a combination of equity ownership and access to oil at cost. But as you said, no info about how long this will take, and it really could take a long time considering how run down the Venezuela system is.
1: We mentioned the questions about the future of democracy in Venezuela. How serious is that concern?
2: I mean, it's very real and a growing concern. After the U.S. captured then-Venezuelan leader Nicolas Maduro earlier this year, I mean, the administration outlined a three-phase strategy for Venezuela. And it started with stabilization, then it went to reviving the economy, and then it

0: was supposed to move to a third phase of transition and new elections. Well, this deal throws all of that into question. I was talking with Benjamin Gadan, who led the Venezuela portfolio in the Obama White House. And he says this really has the potential for a fundamental change in what Washington actually wants out of Venezuela.
1: On that long list of U.S. considerations, democracy, we believe, was always the kind of guiding principle for U.S. policy. And now it has fallen either very low down that list or off that list entirely.
0: And Gadan said that Trump is signing basically a long-term oil arrangement that will largely depend on the current regime staying in power.
2: Let's talk about Venezuela's interim president. Delcy Rodriguez is also touting this deal. On Saturday, she called it a win for her country. Is it a win?
0: Yeah, I mean, it's very complicated. I mean, there's no question that Venezuela badly needs investment into its oil industry, which is producing well below its historic production levels. I mean, the U.S. would also benefit from greater access to Venezuela oil. But what are the political costs? I mean, we're already seeing big pushback out of Venezuela, as well as in South Florida and Miami, that the U.S. is basically taking part of Venezuelan sovereignty while also legitimizing an unelected government.
2: What about risks for the U.S., political, economic?
0: Yeah, I mean, one of the reasons the U.S. is doing this is because big companies were slow to invest. And that's because Venezuela has been an unreliable partner. I mean, the ExxonMobil CEO actually went so far as calling Venezuela uninvestable. And politically, it just feeds into longstanding criticism of this idea of an imperialist America that is only interested in, you know, Latin America for its natural resources. And experts like Gadan argue that it's a recipe for another anti-American revolution, the kind that brought Hugo Chavez to power, who nationalized the oil industry in the first place.
2: That's NPR's White House correspondent, Franco Ordonez. Thank you, Franco.
0: Thank you, Leila.
2: For the first time in nearly a month, the U.S. and Iran resumed their exchange of fire.
3: The U.S. said its forces attacked two Iranian launchers that were about to disperse sea mines into the Strait of Hormuz. That prompted Iran to retaliate by targeting U.S. bases in Jordan.
2: For more, we turn to NPR's Hadil El-Shalchi in Istanbul. Good morning, Hadil.
4: Good morning, Leila.
2: So what do we know about the attacks?
4: Well, we know that on Sunday, the Islamic Revolutionary Guard put out a statement saying that a U.S. drone attack had killed some of its troops on Larak Island. That's a strategically located island near the Strait of Hormuz that Iran uses as a military post. A little later, the U.S. military said in their statement it had struck those launch sites that you mentioned earlier after it had observed Iranian forces preparing to launch sea mines out into the Strait of Hormuz. According to Central Command spokesperson, the U.S. military had finished clearing sea mines from the Strait's international shipping routes just last week. Iran then retaliated by firing ballistic missiles at U.S. bases in Jordan. The Jordanian Armed Forces said today that they intercepted 8 missiles entering the country's airspace. And then also the UAE's Ministry of Defense said it intercepted drones coming from Iran. And then in a separate incident, a supertanker caught fire after being struck by two naval mines in the Strait of Hormuz. Iranian forces said the tanker had been trying to pass the waterway without permission and warned that any other vessel violating Iran's navigation restrictions would face similar consequences.
2: Okay, so does this mean we're back to seeing a wider wave of attacks and counterattacks coming?
4: I think right now it's too early to tell if this will turn into a full-blown, days-long exchange of attacks. But the rhetoric coming out of Iran is forceful after last night. In a statement today, the Iranian Ministry of Affairs said that Iran will, quote, not hesitate to exercise the inherent right of self-defense. And U.S. CENTCOM responded saying that Sunday's strikes were not an act of aggression, instead calling them, quote, limited and precise to prevent Iranian forces from

0: gas, the general cost of living just generally has skyrocketed. Some estimates show that inflation is nearly at 90% now. Last week, President Trump said he wanted to make that situation even worse by ramping up sanctions in Iran. Very little details were offered on like the practicalities of how this would work. Mm-hmm. Trump also said that he wasn't in a hurry to start talks with Iran. Iran's leaders have been emphasizing they won't reopen the Strait of Hormuz unless the U.S. fulfills promises it made in June after a ceasefire was announced. But maybe one very important consequence is that while one of the stated goals of going to war with Iran was regime change, the war seems to have more entrenched the government in Iran.
1: I'm Piers Hadil Hilshalchi in Istanbul. Thank you, Hadil.
0: You're welcome.
1: The House of Representatives is back in town for 1 week.
2: Yeah, they've spent, or just spent, 5 weeks back in their districts. The main item on the docket now, fund the government.
1: NPR congressional reporter Eric McDaniel is in studio to share more. Hi, Eric.
3: Hey, good morning.
1: So how does Congress plan to keep funding the government?
3: Well, right now, as we talk, the deadline for funding government funding to lapse is at the end of September, but the vote this week would be a stopgap measure funding the government through December that would avoid a shutdown during the midterm elections. Layla, which I don't have to tell you, is apparently a bipartisan wish at this point. And it's already passed the Senate, so the House vote this week is more or less a final step before it heads to the president's desk for a signature.
1: I imagine this is an easy thing for Trump to get behind, too.
3: Yeah, the White House actually put out an official document stating as much, a statement of administration policy. It said the stopgap would prevent, quote, another dangerous shutdown that harms hardworking families and forces federal employees to go without pay, end quote. It also said that the president opposes another, quote, futile government shutdown. And it's just worth remembering here, we've already seen two record-setting federal government shutdowns in the second Trump administration.
1: What else are you watching?
3: The House also might vote on this censure resolution, essentially a condemnation vote. It's targeted at Chuck Edwards, a North Carolina Republican. The House Ethics Committee previously recommended the step after finding that Edwards may have created or fostered a hostile work environment and engaged in sexual harassment, all in violation of House rules. Edwards dropped his reelection bid already, but he's lobbying his colleagues against this measure. We've also seen a number of House ethics scandals this term. Two Democrats and one Republican have resigned their seats. Democrat Eric Swalwell and Republican Tony Gonzalez were involved in sexual misconduct scandals. Democrat Sheila Sherfilius McCormick is facing federal fraud charges. And there are more cases, too. I'll say all of the folks I've mentioned deny wrongdoing.
1: Not much time left before midterm voting starts. How does that play into the dynamics on Capitol Hill right now?
3: Yeah, I'm watching Republican campaign trail messaging, right? They're in a tough spot across the board. Americans are and have been upset about the cost of living, making it hard for Republicans to tout their legislative wins from last year, including changing rules for taxes on tips and creating tax-advantaged investment accounts for kids. Not something that directly, you know, addresses the ways people are feeling pinched. The GOP has largely focused on the attack, characterizing their Democratic opponents as communists, and Republicans really have a lot of structural forces against them. The president's party nearly always loses seats in the midterms, particularly with a president this unpopular in the White House, and they really only have a tiny slice of seats to spare in order to hold on to their majority.
1: Is there anything structural that favors Republicans?
3: Well, they did come out slightly ahead in the mid-decade redistricting fight kicked off last year by the president. You might remember he asked the state of Texas to, you know, draw more safe seats, and that kicked off a fight across the country. They have a few more safe seats than the last time they were on the ballot, but with the headwinds they're facing, it's not really much of a cushion. I'm still waiting to see if they can find any affirmative message that breaks through with voters. Right now, the Republicans I've talked to in Congress say, you know, they're still looking.
1: That's NPR congressional reporter Eric McDaniel. Thank you, Eric.
3: Thank you, Layla.

0: On the next Fresh Air, why do Americans spend so much time waiting? On hold, in waiting rooms, filling out paperwork. Journalist Annie Lowry calls it the time tax, and she says the difficulty is often the point. She talks about who designed the system, who profits when you give up, and what it would take to get our time back. Join us.
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2: It's Morning Edition from NPR News. I'm Amy Martinez.
3: And I'm Leila Fadel. Prince has a new album. I know, the iconic pop star died 10 years ago, but on the anniversary of his passing, his estate has put out a collection of 10 songs. Some previously released, others haven't seen the outside of the vault until now. The album is called Timeless, like Prince himself. Joining us to talk about this is music journalist Alan Light. He's the author of the book Let's Go Crazy, Prince and the Making of Purple Rain. Good morning and thanks for being here.
4: Hi, Leila. Happy to do it.
3: So 10 songs, 10 years since Prince died. What stands out to you?
4: What immediately stands out on listening, there's sort of the music side and the strategy side, right, at this point in this story. Musically, I think what jumps out is the incredible range and stylistic, rule-breaking approach that Prince took to his music, that across these 10 songs, you hear more dance music, kind of post-disco, early Prince music. You hear big rock and roll songs, crazy shredding guitar.
5: Yeah, that's it.
4: Big emotional R&B ballads.
6: Please tell me what I did wrong.
4: It shows a bunch of the different facets of what this guy was capable of and why he could do things that nobody else could do. The limitation of that is, it is sort of a grab bag. It isn't really a cohesive album statement. It isn't anything that tells one single story. And right. So it's a little bit hard to imagine it's a thing that people are going to sit down and listen to as an album a lot.
3: So how many of these 10 songs have we never heard before, have never been released?
4: Well, it sort of depends what you count, because some of these are songs that he did play live at times. Some of them are different versions of songs that evolved into something very different. There's a song on here called Tick Tick Boom that did come out on the Graffiti Bridge soundtrack album, but a very different version.

0: So some of these are songs that people have heard one way or another, but none of these recordings are recordings that have been out before.
1: Are these songs something Prince would have wanted to release? I mean, if he wanted them out there, wouldn't he have released them during his lifetime?
0: I mean, this is the eternal question with these posthumous releases, right? Is these are things that these artists recorded and chose not to put out. Prince is somebody who routinely said, oh, I don't always give the best songs to the label.

0: he was constantly recording, constantly writing, constantly making music. This vault has hundreds and hundreds, you know, if not thousands of unreleased songs, videos, performances, you know, things to go through and figure out what to do with. But there's no way to get inside of his brain to know what he would have wanted to do with what. There is this massive quantity of material. How do you organize that? How do you release it? What is the right way to try to continue to tell this story? I just got some news today. Everything I wish for came my
1: way. Love and peace and big money. More new members in the family. Hey, why has there been so much drama around the Prince Estate and the release of whatever they have?
0: It's a really messy situation. As we all know, Prince did not leave a will. The state of Minnesota says that anybody in the family then is a party to that person's estate. And so you have these siblings and half-siblings, some of whom had no relationship with Prince really during his lifetime, but legally they are given a seat at the table. So there's just a lot of different parties that have to line up and sign off on anything that's going to move forward. The Purple Rain musical will be opening on Broadway next spring. The Netflix documentary series, initially Ava DuVernay was going to direct, and then she walked away from it. Then Ezra Edelman, who won the Oscar for his O.J. Simpson docuseries, spent years and years working on a 10-part Prince series that the estate then rejected. So there are things that everybody seems to be able to get behind and others that are much more difficult. And you watch that with the music too. This one is, a pretty easy sort of a concept for everybody to say, oh, you know, not a big deal. Let's try and do this. Here's 10 songs from across the career that, you know, reflect the scope of this guy's work. And let's look at that. Feels like a bit of a compromise. And, you know, but at the same time, anything that gets more of his music out there can't be a bad thing.

0: So this might give Prince to a new generation? Although I will say the youngest person on our show this morning was like, I know who he is and I love him. What are you saying?
1: Good. I'm glad. In the end, this is the challenge. Every day that passes is another day that's further from when he was here. So, you know, with any of these sort of great legacy artists, figuring out what to do with the catalog, what to do with the unreleased material really is about how do you continue to play out that story for people who haven't discovered him or have newly discovered him. Certainly, you can't have this conversation and not look at what has happened around the Michael Jackson catalog since the release of the Michael biopic, right? Mm. That's put Thriller back in the top 10 on the album chart. So in the end, that's the ultimate goal for any of these kinds of legacy projects is keep the story going.
0: That's music journalist Alan Light. He's the author of the book, Let's Go Crazy, Prince and the Making of Purple Rain. Thank you so much for speaking with us.
1: Thank you, Leila.

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1: Small businesses are feeling the pain of tariffs.
2: It's become a challenge to try and remain stoic and focus on the four walls of my shop when it seems like, the world is on fire.
1: A small business owner speaks on the challenges and uncertainty brought on by U.S. trade wars. 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

0: Live from NPR News in Washington, I'm Dave Mattingly. The United Arab Emirates says its forces intercepted an Iranian drone today over its territorial waters. The Iranian attack came hours after the U.S. military struck Iranian rocket launchers in the Strait of Hormuz, and Iran responded by targeting American military installations in Jordan. Here's NPR's Hadil Alshalchi.
1: U.S. Central Command said it struck Iranian launchers after it, quote, observed Iranian

0: forces preparing to launch rockets with sea mines into the Strait of Hormuz. According to CENTCOM, the U.S. military cleared sea mines from the Strait's international shipping routes last week. Iran's Revolutionary Guard said there were fatalities among their forces. Iran said it retaliated by firing ballistic missiles at U.S. bases in Jordan, and the Jordanian Armed Forces said they intercepted 8 missiles that entered its airspace. This marks the first time the two countries exchanged fire in nearly a month. Hadil Al-Shalchi, NPR News, Istanbul.
1: At least 900 people are now confirmed dead in Nepal following last week's glacier collapse that triggered mudslides and flash flooding along the border with Tibet. Officials say thousands are still missing, including dozens of Americans. More than a dozen people are missing in the Grand Canyon following Saturday's flash flooding along the Colorado River. This is NPR News from Washington. Several thousand homes and businesses in Texas are still without power this morning following severe storms. They struck the San Antonio area late last week and left at least 2 people dead, as Jerry Clayton with Texas Public Radio reports.
2: Police said on Sunday the body of a woman who drowned in a drainage ditch was found on Saturday evening, and they were investigating another apparent drowning at a city park. City Public Service, San Antonio's electric utility, has called for reinforcements and say they will nearly double their workforce to restore electricity to thousands of customers still without power. The utility says it may take several days. Over 250 power lines were downed on Friday, along with trees across the city. Several buildings suffered damage from winds that reached over 75 miles per hour. San Antonio Mayor Gina Ortiz-Jones toured some of the hardest-hit areas on Saturday and asked residents for patience as cleanup efforts continue. For NPR News, I'm Jerry Clayton in San Antonio.
1: Closing arguments are scheduled to begin today in Nevada in the trial of the man accused of orchestrating the 1996 slaying of hip-hop icon Tupac Shakur. It was 140 years ago today a strong earthquake struck Charleston, South Carolina, killing at least 60 people. The U.S. Geological Survey says that quake had a magnitude of 7.3. I'm Dave Mattingly, NPR News in Washington.

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1: It's Morning Edition from NPR News. I'm A. Martinez in Culver City, California.
2: And I'm Leila Fadel in Washington, D.C. Good morning. Rescue teams are racing against the clock to find more than 5,000 people still missing, including dozens of Americans, in the deadly floods that struck the border between Nepal and China last Wednesday. As teams approach the worst affected areas, authorities in China and Nepal have revised the numbers up, with the death toll now over 900. NPR's Jennifer Pack has been following the developments from Beijing, and she joins me now. Good morning, Jennifer.
3: Morning, Leila.
2: So what's the latest on the rescue efforts?
3: Here in China, on the Tibet side, rescue efforts have been focused on two things: finding survivors and clearing a path to the worst-hit area, which is the Jilong-Raswa border checkpoint. Mm. Rescue teams have had to reach this area on foot, sometimes hiking for days. And state broadcaster CCTV journalist Zhang Chongjing followed one of the teams and sent this report from the border. Do you see the mountain? She says, pointing across. See how the base of the mountain is bare? That's how high the floodwaters were, nearly 200 feet up, almost 20 stories high.
2: Wow.
3: Chinese rescue teams have been filmed crawling in the mud to avoid sinking in, and

0: none of this has been helped by all the rain, and that's also hampering rescue efforts in Nepal, too.
1: I mean, these feel like impossible conditions as these rescue workers work against the clock to try to find people alive. What do we know about the victims and survivors?
0: So on the Nepal side, a lot of the missing are residents. They're also looking for over 900 workers stuck on hydropower plant sites, according to the Nepalese authorities. On the Tibet side, there were tourists, adventure travelers headed to Mount Kailash, also pilgrims, including Hindus and Buddhists, because they see Mount Kailash as a holy site. Now, the Nepalese side has been giving regular updates, names and nationalities. But in contrast, for days, we only got numbers of the missing and dead in China. Mm. And it took 5 days before officials actually gave the nationalities of the missing foreigners. Now, part of this is because the Chinese government likes to control the narrative, especially during major disasters. But also, this is Tibet. It's a politically sensitive region. So foreign journalists, like myself, are restricted from going. So we are reliant on state media, and they've been wholly focused on the rescue, which is entirely important. But we're not really hearing from many of those affected or those with missing loved ones.
1: What are the Chinese saying? Why was this disaster so big?
0: A Chinese researcher on Sunday told reporters in Tibet that there was just no time to warn anyone or flee. So to remind everyone, last week, a huge chunk of ice broke off from a glacier in Nepal. It fell 4,000 feet, speeding down the Himalayan Valley, tearing through along with water, ice and mud through Tibet and Nepal. And the researcher said this happened within minutes. And it was caused by global warming, they say. It makes glaciers unstable. Now, the Isha Foundation, a spiritual group in southern India, had 80 pilgrims at the border when the flood struck. The founder, Jaggi Vasudev, widely known as Sadhguru, was speaking to his followers on Sunday.
2: Himalayan region needs, if not a common administration, at least a common consultative process.
0: He says there should be more coordinated efforts between governments.
1: That's NPR's China correspondent Jennifer Pak. Thank you, Jennifer.
0: Thank you.
3: To get a better sense of the search and rescue efforts underway, Lila Peters-Yaya joins us now. She is the United Nations resident coordinator in Nepal. What have you heard in terms of what dangers people are facing in trying to make this a rescue effort a success?
4: So this is one of the most complex search and rescue operation because we're talking about the Himalayas and we are still in the monsoon season. And so what happened, this flash flood has been horrific. The fact that we have over 40 kilometers, square kilometers of road destroyed. We have over 35 bridges destroyed of damage. So this has made the search, rescue and recovery operation very difficult. However, the government has mobilized security personnel. They have mobilized helicopters, and they have received some assistance from some member states. So they're doing all the efforts they can, but it's extremely, extremely difficult. It's raining. Over the last 48 hours, they have tried to reopen a road to reach an old road, a road that you use for hiking, to open it for small vehicles and motorbike. And it's been very, very complicated. It's to reach the people in the epicenter. All efforts are going to increase access. Access is the biggest challenge. And the weather is not helping us. The government has a whole team who is using satellite images to monitor in case we may have another flash flood. So this is being closely monitored. Warning systems are working because I was there when we had a warning system. And I can tell you everybody received the instruction through our mobile phone and the internet now is working. So it's very, very complicated.
3: Wow.
4: And it's pouring, rain, and landslides.
3: It sounds like the most challenging situation possible, considering everything that needs to get done. From what you know, is enough aid getting in right now?
4: I think we get what is needed. I'm going to talk about the aid. What is needed is we need funding. We need cash because what we need to do in some of the areas, so the government has started providing cash transfer. We need to put back money into the hands of people so they can purchase goods. We have stores. So, for example, in one of the towns where the government has put sort of its headquarters for coordinating of the response is called Nuvakot. It has been affected. But when I went there, I saw a lot of stores still open, a lot of storekeepers. And so we need to make sure that the storekeepers who have full of goods are able to sell the goods. We have to make sure we don't destroy the local economy. And so what is needed today is heavy equipment, yes, okay. You know, and the government has specific needs. They need

0: needs a freezer for conserving a dead body. They need DNA freezers. This is heavy equipment that they need. But you know, all the supplies, non-food item, there is enough. So we don't want to have massive plane of being airlifted coming and landing in Kathmandu, because we will have problem distributing this aid because the roads access is complicated, and we need to hire trucks, van to bring that all the supplies. So what we need is to put cash in the hands of people. We need to help the local economy, and we need to help the local suppliers.
1: That is United Nations resident coordinator in Nepal, Lila Peters-Yaya. Thank you very much for this information.
0: Thank you.

0: Russia is trying to destabilize Moldova on the western border of Ukraine. We'll learn what they're doing and why next time here and now.
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2: Good morning, Amy Martinez. Krista Edelman is a gastroenterologist in Richmond, Virginia, and last week thought she was dreaming about a mouse, but then she reached for her mouth and grabbed something soft and hairy with wings. Yep, a bat trying to get in her mouth. Edelman threw the bat across the room, then caught it to have it tested for rabies. It was negative, but after consulting with an infectious disease doctor, she took the rabies vaccine anyway. It's Morning Edition.
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4: It's Morning Edition from NPR News. I'm Leila Faldin.
2: And I'm A. Martinez. There are lots of changes we expect as we get older. More gray hairs, more wrinkles, a little less flexibility. Not me. Everyone else that gets older, but not me. Some symptoms, though, might take us by surprise. Take, for example, dry eyes. Turns out this chronic eye condition is very common, especially among women in perimenopause and beyond. Here's NPR's Maria Godoy.
5: Earlier this year, Hilda Hernandez-Nash was driving to work one morning when she noticed her eyes suddenly felt gritty and uncomfortable.
6: All of a sudden, I couldn't tolerate my contacts. My eyes just felt like it were sandpaper.
5: Within days, her eyes became red, watery, and swollen.
6: There was a point in time where my eyes felt like they couldn't focus, and I just didn't want to open my eyes. I couldn't tolerate light.
5: At first, Hernandez-Nash, who's in her late 40s, thought she might have some form of pink eye. But when she saw an eye doctor, she learned her symptoms all pointed to dry eyes, a condition many women experience as they enter perimenopause and beyond. Research suggests around half of all women in the menopausal transition years have symptoms.
7: Dry eye is incredibly common.
5: Lauren Gormley is an

0: optometrist with the Wilmer Eye Institute at Johns Hopkins University. While men get dry eyes too,
1: large-scale studies have shown that the rate of dry eye in women over 50 is double the rate of dry eye in men over 50.
0: Gormley says the condition occurs when your eyes can't produce enough tears or your tears don't work correctly. And one of the most common causes is a problem with the oil glands in the eyelids that keep tears from drying up too fast.
1: The oil can be ineffective, the oil volume can be too low, the oil could be too thick, or the oil could not be able to be released into the tear film. And that is where the connection comes into menopause.
0: That's because sex hormones, in particular androgens, help regulate oil production in these glands. As androgen levels decline with age and menopause, the oil glands in eyes produce less and lower quality oil,
1: which then leads to faster evaporation of the tears and then increased inflammation of the ocular surface, which is really what dry eye is.
0: Kelly Nichols is dean of the School of Optometry at the University of Alabama at Birmingham. She says lots of other factors can also contribute to dry eyes.
2: Unfortunately, we're like around computers a lot all day, every day.
0: And when we stare at screens, we blink less frequently, so our tears don't spread as well. Wearing contacts can also cause dry eyes, as can many common medications like blood pressure drugs and antidepressants. So can allergies and skin conditions like rosacea. Nichols says research has shown dry eyes can influence quality of life, from being less functional at work to problems reading and driving.
2: I would say, you know, should you go to the doctor? Yes, because your eyes shouldn't impact your quality of life.
0: These days, there's a wide range of treatments for dry eyes, from at-home remedies like warm compresses and over-the-counter eye drops to prescription medications. There are also in-office procedures designed to help the oil glands in your eyelids work better, although those can be pricey and are often not covered by insurance. Nichols says it might take some trial and error with treatments before you finally find relief. Maria Godoy, NPR News.
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0: This is Morning Edition from NPR News. I'm Amy Martinez.
1: And I'm Layla Faldin. In Las Vegas, attorneys will give their closing arguments today in the trial of Tupac Shakur's killing. Then jurors will begin deliberations in the case against Dwayne Davis, who has pleaded not guilty. He's charged with murder for his alleged role in orchestrating the 1996 drive-by killing of the rap icon. Steve Futterman has been covering the trial and joins us this morning from Las Vegas. Good morning, Steve.
2: Good morning.
1: So get us up to speed. This trial began a couple of weeks ago. What evidence has been presented to the jury?
2: Well, as we all knew from the very start, this trial has revolved around Dwayne Davis and his words. In 1996, he was a leader.

0: leader with the LA gang, the Southside Compton Crips. Davis's nephew was assaulted in the lobby of the MGM Grand Hotel by Tupac Shakur and others just after a Mike Tyson fight. The prosecution says when that happened, Davis was enraged and then orchestrated the killing of Shakur, which took place just a few hours later. We can take a listen to how prosecutor Binu Palal outlined the case to the jury at the start of the trial.
1: Now, let's be clear. Dwayne Davis did not pull the trigger. But what he did do was plan the retaliation for the beating of his nephew. And what you will hear that is that in his world, there is no question that a response is required.
2: And Steve, the prosecution used Dwayne Davis's own words against him?
0: Exactly. Davis's words in his memoir, interviews with police and in the media, where he actually says that he supplied the gun and was in the car that drove up next to Shakur. Now, the police interviews were supposed to be confidential, but when Davis wrote the memoir, it broke the confidentiality agreement, so they were able to be used in the trial.
2: So how did the defense defend him, especially when the prosecution was using his own words?
0: Yeah, well, it's tough when your own client has said he did it and said it over and over again. The defense claims Davis was embellishing to sell books and, in the case of the police interviews, to get a good deal from law enforcement. The defense has suggested that police were sloppy, that memories 30 years later are not reliable. Now, the defense presented just three witnesses, and in today's closing arguments, it's likely we will hear the defense claim there just isn't enough proof. Lori Levinson is a former federal prosecutor.
3: The defense is going to claim that the burden is on the prosecution, and they never came up with physical evidence that connected him to the crime. In fact, they never came up with proof that he was in Las Vegas, pictures, receipts. And if you don't have that, the defense is going to say you have reasonable doubt.
0: Now, of course, the defense had a similar challenge, and it never presented evidence that Davis was somewhere else the night of the killing.
2: Right. Although the burden of proof is with the prosecution, the timing of all this is remarkable. A week from today will be the actual 30th anniversary of the killing. Why has it taken so long for a trial?
0: Well, that's right. September 7th is next Monday. In the world of rap and hip-hop, the killing of Shakur has been one of the most talked about and unsolved mysteries. But when we have spoken with law enforcement officials, they have candidly said that Dwayne Davis was, in fact, their key suspect for many years, but there just was never enough evidence to bring charges. Davis's own words changed that. Now we will wait to see if the jury feels it's enough evidence to convict him. The jury is expected to begin deliberations later today.
2: That's Steve Futterman in Las Vegas covering the Tupac Shakur trial. Thank you, Steve.
0: Thank you.
4: A veteran Major League Baseball infielder who is also a Latino pop star known as Scandalita is making his Broadway debut. He has a part in the musical Buena Vista Social Club, which celebrates the Cubans who created the award-winning album. Here's Jeff London.
5: Jose Iglesias was a spark plug utility infielder with the New York Mets during the 2024 season. Even though he played with the squad for only a few months, he had a big impact, says All-Star shortstop Francisco Lindor.
6: As a teammate, he was great. He was always happy. He was always encouraging others.
7: He became a great friend.
5: And when Iglesias introduced his single OMG in a performance at Citi Field, Lindor says all his teammates joined him dancing and singing.
8: New York City! Let's keep the party going!
6: It was cool to see everybody celebrate him and cherish him and love him, and he became part of the DNA of that group.
5: And that group, who made it within two games of the World Series, became known as the OMG Mets.
9: And in the middle of the song, having all my teammates running to me, it was a magical night.
5: While he fondly remembers his time with the Mets, Jose Iglesias has now traded batting practice for show rehearsals.
9: It's an honor to represent Buena Vista, have this great opportunity that I will grab with two hands and I won't let go like a ground ball.
5: Iglesias left Cuba at 17 to pursue his dream of playing baseball, but he's also been a musician since he was a kid. So when he was offered the role of narrator in Buena Vista Social Club, he immediately said yes. And every night through October 4th, he'll step into a recreation of Cuba on Broadway.
9: part of us

0: definitely there, left behind our soul, our culture. You know, we growing up playing ball in the streets, you know, talking to your neighbors every day, sharing. It's like, so yes, we here, but there is a percentage of you that will always live in Cuba.
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0: Good morning. House lawmakers return for 1 week today before heading back home. Will they pass a bill to extend government funding beyond the midterm elections? It's Morning Edition from NPR News. Weekend of violence by Israeli settlers against Palestinians in the Israeli-occupied West Bank. I'm Amy Martinez.
1: And I'm Leila Fadid. Israeli settlers also beat up a U.S. news team and the Palestinian woman that we're interviewing. The U.S. struck Iranian targets in the Strait of Hormuz, its first attack in a month. Iran fired back at American bases in the region. Also, an NPR investigation explores why heat-related deaths go undercounted. It's Monday, August 31st. Actor Richard Gere turns 77 years old today. The news is next.
2: Live from NPR News in New York City, I'm Doahli Saikautau. There's a new oil deal between the U.S. and Venezuela. President Trump on Friday called it, quote, the biggest oil deal in world history. NPR's Franco Ordonez says it could give the U.S. majority control of more than 65 billion barrels worth of oil reserves.
0: A U.S. official not authorized to speak publicly about the deal told me that the U.S. government is entering a joint venture with a private company in Venezuela. The U.S. has not named that company, but through this venture, the U.S. would effectively control 55% of the venture's output through a combination of equity ownership and access to oil at cost, but no info about how long this will take. And it really could take a long time, considering how run down the Venezuela system is.
2: Venezuela's acting president, Delcy Rodriguez, says the deal will help modernize the country's oil industry. The number of people missing from last week's catastrophic flooding at the border of Nepal and Tibet has now jumped to more than 4,200. NPR's Windsor Johnson reports the Trump administration says about 85 Americans remain unaccounted for.

0: The State Department says its embassies in Kathmandu and Beijing are working with local officials as search and rescue operations continue. The U.S. also has a disaster response advisor on the ground helping determine what kind of assistance is needed. Spokesperson Tommy Pigott tells ABC's This Week that millions of dollars in emergency aid have already been approved.
1: We have activated from the State Department $3.6 million in emergency humanitarian assistance. That includes up to 3 months of emergency food for up to 10,000 flood-affected households.
0: The money will also help restore damaged roads and provide specialized transportation to remote communities. Windsor Johnston, NPR News, Washington.
2: In Las Vegas today, closing arguments are set to take place at the trial of Duane Davis. He is accused of orchestrating the 1996 drive-by killing of rap icon Tupac Shakur. Steve Futterman is in Las Vegas with this update.
3: Prosecutors claim Duane Davis planned the killing of Tupac Shakur a few hours after Shakur assaulted Davis's nephew in the lobby of the MGM Grand Hotel. Deputy District Attorney Binu Palal.
4: When the opportunity presented itself for retribution, Duane Davis made sure that the shooters were armed and ready.
3: The prosecution's key evidence has been Davis's own words in his memoir and in interviews where he admits taking part. But the defense says it was all embellishment and exaggeration, and that Davis wasn't even in Las Vegas when Shakur was killed. By the end of the day, deliberations should be underway. For NPR News, I'm Steve Futterman in Las Vegas.
2: And you're listening to NPR from New York City. The Nancy Grace Roman Space Telescope has begun its journey to a parking orbit about a million miles from Earth. As Joe Palca reports, it's begun to check out its key systems after a successful launch from the Kennedy Space Center in Florida Sunday morning.
5: The Roman telescope is huge, about the size of a school bus. Its design lets it see large swaths of the sky at a time. It's expected to find new planets orbiting distant stars, discover new galaxies, and contribute to astronomers' understanding of a mysterious force called dark energy. At a news conference after the launch, Roman Telescope project manager Jackie Townsend sounded delighted by how well things went.
6: The ride was magnificent. Put us right where we wanted to be. All of the deployments went great.
5: The next 90 days will be spent making sure all the spacecraft systems are working properly and calibrating telescope instruments. For NPR News, I'm Joe Palca.
2: Voters in Iceland's coalition government rejected long-stalled talks to join the European Union. The National Electoral Commission said the referendum over the weekend was defeated by a margin of 52% to 47%, with more than 82% of eligible voters casting ballots. Prime Minister Kristrún Frostadóttir says she respects the result but would not rule out future efforts to reopen the issue. In Asia, stocks were mostly lower this morning after Fed Chairman Kevin Warsh indicated on Friday that the U.S. Central Bank may raise interest rates to bring down inflation. Oil prices rose 3%. This is NPR News.
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0: It's Morning Edition from NPR News. I'm A. Martinez in Culver City, California.
1: And I'm Leila Fadel in Washington, D.C. The House of Representatives is back in town for 1 week.
0: They've just spent 5 weeks back in their districts. The main item on the docket now, fund the government.
1: NPR congressional reporter Eric McDaniel is in studio to share more. Hi, Eric.
2: Hey, good morning.
1: So how does Congress plan to keep funding the government?
2: Well, right now, as we talk, the deadline for funding, government funding to lapse is at the end of September, but the vote this week would be a stopgap measure funding the government through December that would avoid a shutdown during the midterm elections. Leila, which I don't have to tell you, is apparently a bipartisan wish at this point. It's already passed the Senate, so the House vote this week is more or less a final step before it heads to the president's desk for a signature.
1: I imagine this is an easy thing for Trump to get behind, too.
2: Yeah, the White House actually put out an official document stating as much, a statement of administration policy. It said the stopgap would prevent, quote, another dangerous shutdown that harms hardworking families and forces federal employees to go without pay, end quote. It also said that the president opposes another, quote, feudal government shutdown. And it's just worth remembering here, we've already seen two record-setting federal government shutdowns in the second Trump administration.
1: What else are you watching?
2: The House also might vote on this censure resolution, essentially a condemnation vote. It's targeted at Chuck Edwards, a North Carolina Republican. The House Ethics Committee previously recommended this step after finding that Edwards may have created or fostered a hostile work environment and engaged in sexual harassment, all in violation of House rules. Edwards dropped his reelection bid already, but he's lobbying his colleagues against this measure. We've also seen a number of House ethics scandals this term. Two Democrats and one Republican have resigned their seats. Democrat Eric Swalwell and Republican Tony Gonzalez were involved in sexual misconduct scandals. Democrat Sheila Sherfilius McCormick is facing federal fraud charges. And there are more cases, too. I'll say all of the folks I've mentioned deny wrongdoing.
1: Not much time left before midterm voting starts. How does that play into the dynamics on Capitol Hill right now?
2: Yeah, I'm watching Republican campaign trail messaging, right? They're in a tough spot across the board. Americans are and have been upset about the cost of living, making it hard for Republicans to tout their legislative wins from last year, including changing rules for taxes on tips and creating tax-advantaged investment accounts.

0: accounts for kids. Not something that directly, you know, addresses the ways people are feeling pinched. The GOP has largely focused on the attack, characterizing their Democratic opponents as communists, and Republicans really have a lot of structural forces against them. The president's party nearly always loses seats in the midterms, particularly with a president this unpopular in the White House, and they really only have a tiny slice of seats to spare in order to hold on to their majority.
1: Is there anything structural that favors Republicans?
0: Well, they did come out slightly ahead in the mid-decade redistricting fight kicked off last year by the president. You might remember he asked the state of Texas to draw more safe seats, and that kicked off a fight across the country. They have a few more safe seats than the last time they were on the ballot, but with the headwinds they're facing, it's not really much of a cushion. I'm still waiting to see if they can find any affirmative message that breaks through with voters. Right now, the Republicans I've talked to in Congress say, you know, they're still looking.
1: That's NPR congressional reporter Eric McDaniel. Thank you, Eric.
0: Thank you, Layla.
2: Let's get a perspective on what's ahead for the House of Representatives with Congressman Glenn Ivey. He's a Democrat from Maryland. He also sits on the House Appropriations Committee, which plays a major role in funding the government. So, Congressman, we just heard about the stopgap spending bill that passed the Senate and is now heading your way. Will you vote for it?
3: Well, I'm still thinking it through. But I think the bill, I think there's a very good chance it'll pass. I've got mixed feelings about it, though. On the one hand, you know, shutting down the government hurts government employees very seriously and very heavily, and I've got a lot in my district. On the other hand, there's a lot of Republican priorities that are in there that I'm not supporting. But I think it's important for us to make sure we keep the government open and move into the election. I don't want any distractions, frankly, from the, you know, missteps and problems that the Trump agenda has generated, not only from the affordability standpoint, but from the accountability piece as well.
2: What is causing you to hesitate? What are you thinking about?
3: Well, like I just said, I mean, I've got reservations about a lot of things in the agenda there that the Trump administration has moved forward. There's a lot of the bills that we've passed out of the Appropriations Committee that the Democrats have not supported, either coming out of committee or on the floor. But, you know, on the other hand, you can't get everything you want, so there's a chance that I might vote for it to keep the government open. And like I say, also to keep the focus on the election. That's the key issue, I think, for all of us right now on both sides of the aisle is making sure we do the right things to win in November. And Democrats certainly need to make sure we can put guardrails up against the Trump administration. And it's, frankly, lawless misconduct.
2: So it sounds like not wanting to see a shutdown before November's midterms is kind of trumping everyone's thinking, and maybe yours as well.
3: Pardon the pun?
2: Well, yeah, I guess I but inadvertently punned there.
3: Yeah, we've had two shutdowns already. I thought that it was important for those, especially the first one, making sure that the health care issue was front and center for voters. And I think we did a good job with that and making sure the voters understood that the Republican decisions were the reason that the health care tax credits weren't going to get extended and why millions of them were going to lose health care coverage or have it significantly reduced. And also gave us a chance to focus on the $1 trillion cut to Medicaid. So, you know, there are other issues we want to make sure people focus on like that. But they see it every day as well. You know, the dollar increase or so for gas prices, higher prices for groceries due to the tariffs, things like that. I think we want to make sure is front and center on the voters' minds when they step into the voting booths in November.
2: It doesn't look, at least to me, Congressman,

0: We passed almost all of the appropriations bills this year on the House side. The challenge was they got sort of bogged down in the Senate. They might still move a few of them, but that's a big part of it. But I think the other part so far, too, has been that really the Trump administration hasn't worked with Congress on this at all. And part of the frustration you see, even on the part of Republicans on the House side, is that OMB hasn't been working with us. They haven't been giving us the top line information, the numbers that you need to really make good decisions on this. And so I think it's important for us to make sure that, you know, Congress has to maintain the power of the purse, and we have to push that forward. And this administration under Trump has been opposing that. But I'm hoping that, you know, if we get some changes in November, we can turn that around.
1: Well, Hakeem Jeffries and Jared Kushner just met, so cooperation might be on the horizon at some point. Democratic Congressman Glenn Ivey of Maryland, thank you very much, Congressman.
0: Thank you.
2: It was a weekend of violence in the Israeli-occupied West Bank, with multiple assaults on Palestinians reported, and one on a U.S. news crew. The attacks by Israeli settlers drew rare condemnation from both Israeli and U.S. officials, but no arrests were made. NPR's Kerry Khan reports.
3: Loué Berruti wants to show off his home in the Palestinian town of Kusra. He drives us up a windy hillside road. He's building it for his wife and three children. Well, at least he's trying to build it. This is my house, he says, pointing at a concrete shell as we stop about 200 feet short of it. The view of the valley below is amazing. It's close to other homes, but whenever I try to reach my house, the settlers come down, he says. That's what happened Saturday. He was with seven others installing windows. Masked men poured down the hillside throwing rocks. Berruti says he called the Israeli military, but instead of helping them, soldiers fired tear gas into the home. Soldiers ordered them into a room, he says. They were blindfolded and handcuffed, and eventually led into a military vehicle, still cuffed and blindfolded, then dropped 2 miles away. Who is that? Berruti stops mid-story. He spots two large white vehicles race across a hilltop road, kicking up dust. Settlers have spotted us. Yeah, why don't we? We should leave. Let's go. Thank you. Also on Saturday, masked settlers attacked an NBC TV crew in a nearby village. The Palestinian woman they were interviewing was hospitalized. The U.S. ambassador to Israel called the settlers terrorists. Prime Minister Benjamin Netanyahu promised arrests and a thorough investigation. But by Sunday, he was downplaying the assaults as an act of a handful of troubled youth. Israel's military says it resolved the conflict swiftly and confiscated three vehicles. Kusra's former mayor, Hani Odeh, says the settlers must be stopped. They are not strong, and it's wrong to say they are. They have the backing of the Israeli army, he says. And without punishment, they are emboldened. Kerry Khan, NPR News, Kusra, in the Israeli-occupied West Bank.

0: On the next Fresh Air, why do Americans spend so much time waiting? On hold, in waiting rooms, filling out paperwork. Journalist Annie Lowry calls it the time tax, and she says the difficulty is often the point. She talks about who designed the system, who profits when you give up, and what it would take to get our time back. Join us.
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2: This is Morning Edition from NPR News. I'm E. Martinez.
3: And I'm Leila Fadel. Defense Secretary Pete Hegseth gutted a program that's designed to limit the number of civilians killed by American forces. He did that over unanimous objections from top commanders after polling them, according to reporting from ProPublica. I spoke with Megan Rose, one of the reporters on that ProPublica story. She got an exclusive look at that poll.
4: It gave them three options for the civilian protection program going forward. Cut it by 65% of staff, continue with just a small centralized office near the Pentagon, or eliminate it completely. And all commanders rebuffed the idea of cuts and endorsed keeping a really robust presence. What they told Secretary Hegseth was that this program enhanced their ability to do their jobs. They all cite a real moral interest in protecting civilians.
3: Hegseth ignored the commanders.
4: It was really gutted down to bare bones. And so places like CENTCOM, which is in charge of military operations in the Middle East, including the war in Iran, they lost all of their people.
3: Pressure is now building to at least partially reboot the program. Tom Bowman, NPR's Tom Bowman, has been doing his own reporting on this program and joins me now. Good morning, Tom.
2: Hey, Leila.
3: How does the civilian protection program work?
2: Well, these experts carefully review its target so to make sure it's a legitimate military target. Mm-hmm. For example, they watch people going in and out of a building, call patterns of light to determine whether this is, let's say, a military headquarters and not a school. How many civilians are in the area? Should a smaller bomb be used to strike a target to prevent civilian casualties? Now, this office was created by Defense Secretary Lloyd Austin under the Biden administration after years of high-profile civilian casualties in Iraq and Afghanistan. Now, there were more than 150 of these casualty experts at the Pentagon and in commands around the world. But as we're hearing, Secretary Hegseth wanted to eliminate the office. He's long complained that lawyers, bureaucrats, and others have tied the hands of warfighters with their restrictive rules of engagement. But the office survived with only a skeleton staff of about two dozen. Again, down from more than 150.
3: Back to that ProPublica reporting, it's saying that the office might now be enhanced with dozens more experts?
2: That's right, because admirals and generals out in the field have been pushing for this, don't want to see the civilian casualty program go away. ProPublica is reporting the number of civilian casualty experts will rise to about 70, so less than half of what they once were. I'm hearing roughly the same number. Mm-hmm. But Secretary Hegseth has yet to sign off on this proposal. But sources I talk with say they're really necessary, especially with all the airstrikes that hit Iranian targets, some 17,000 from both the U.S. and Israel. I'm told there are scores of incidents worthy of at least an initial review, meaning there are independent reports of civilian casualties, and I'm told many of these are from Israeli strikes, which tend to employ larger bombs and missiles. Israel, of course, would review their own strikes.
3: So in the course of the war with Iran, it sounds like these civilian casualty experts could have helped prevent civilian casualties, like the more than 160 killed at a girls' school during a strike on Iran in February. Where does that investigation stand?
2: That's right. There could be a connection between the gutting of the civilian protection program and things like the school strike. The U.S. Central Command, which oversees the Middle East, says the investigation is ongoing. Back in May, the top commander, Admiral Brad Cooper, told the House Armed Services Committee there were a few dozen allegations of civilian casualties and only one merited a full investigation. Now here's the admiral.
5: My assessment and our staff confirmed only one of them correlated with the U.S. strike. That was the strike in Minhab.
2: So the admiral told lawmakers the investigation was coming to an end soon. That, of course, was 3 months ago, but he cautioned the investigation is complex.
3: And then there's this sports complex that some reports say was also hit by a U.S. missile, right?
2: That's right. Some analysts told the New York Times and the BBC that a video of the attack appears to show a U.S. missile called a PRISM. But Central Command says no prisms were fired in the area, and the missile shown is much larger. Still, Human Rights Watch and other groups say this should be investigated.
3: NPR's Tom Bowman. Thank you, Tom.
2: You're welcome.
6: Ontario Premier Doug Ford is pushing back against a White House order to call Lake Ontario Lake America.
7: President Trump can call it whatever he wants, but I can tell you the rest of the world will always call it Lake Ontario.
6: The Canadian Broadcasting Corporation carried his response. People on the U.S. side of the border also reacted. Here's North Country Public Radio's Richard Haller.
8: It's a beautiful summer day as I walk along New York State's northern shore of Lake Ontario. Now, it's Lake America, even on Google Maps in the U.S. Veeam Dahal sits on a rock at the edge of the lake, soaking up the sun while he watches his kid play in the waves. He heard about Trump's executive order.
9: That's funny. You can change the name of everything. It's been like this forever.
8: Dahal is a nurse from Syracuse and says he works with a lot of Canadians.
9: And we were all laughing last night. People will not call Lake America anyway. We'll still call Lake Ontario.
8: Most of the people I spoke with said they will continue to call it Lake Ontario. Tyler Delina, a Republican, just up the coast at a marina in Henderson Harbor, says he doesn't think changing the name is necessary. But he doesn't care if it offends people.
10: Things change all the time. Road names get new names. Towns get new names. At the end of the day, it is what it is. If you don't like it, change it. Go out and vote. If you do like it, vote again.
8: For the past year and a half, President Trump has targeted Canada in a trade war, now with new 50% levies. There were tense trade negotiations to try and avoid them, but Canada left the table. Trump then lashed back with the name change. Working outside on the docks, Cara Rousseau says she gets why Trump put new tariffs in place. But as someone who's grown up working on this harbor for 40 years, changing the name is not okay with her.
11: It will always and forever be Lake Ontario. and I think he does it for himself and the attention because he's narcissistic and arrogant, and he doesn't think of what us as Americans actually feel.
8: Kathleen Kohansky spends every summer working behind the register at a general store on the marina. She says that changing the name deeply offends her.
3: Lake Ontario, it belongs to everybody, from fish to people to birds to wildlife. I answer the phone, Henshin's Marina, Lake Ontario, because that's what we are.
8: Kohansky says that she'll forever share the name with her Canadian neighbors across the lake. For NPR News, I'm Richard Haller in Henderson, New York.
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12: Small businesses are feeling the pain of tariffs.
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12: A small business owner speaks on the challenges and uncertainty brought on by U.S. trade wars. 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

0: Live from NPR News in Washington, I'm Dave Mattingly. More than 900 people are now confirmed dead in Nepal 5 days after a glacier collapse triggered mudslides and flash flooding along the border with Tibet. Thousands are missing, including dozens of Americans. Search teams continue looking for potential survivors in the mud and debris. They've been searching tunnels for missing workers from Nepal's power plants. The United Arab Emirates says it intercepted an Iranian drone over its territorial waters today, hours after the U.S. and Iran exchanged fire in the Middle East for the first time in weeks. Members of the House get back to work today after a 5-week recess. As NPR's Eric McDaniel reports, one of the top priorities is funding the government.
1: As of this moment, the deadline for the funding to lapse is the end of September, but the funding vote this week would be a stopgap, continuing government funding until December. It would avoid a shutdown during the midterm elections, which seems to be a bipartisan wish. The package has already passed the Senate, so this vote is the last stop before it heads to the president's desk for a signature. We've already seen two record-setting federal government shutdowns in the second Trump administration. The House might also vote on a censure resolution targeted at Chuck Edwards, a North Carolina Republican, who dropped his re-election bid after the House Ethics Committee found that Edwards may have created or fostered a hostile work environment and engaged in sexual harassment. He denies wrongdoing. Eric McDaniel, NPR News, Washington.
0: This is NPR News. In Arizona, more than a dozen people are missing or unaccounted for following flash flooding in the Grand Canyon. It left at least one person dead, a 46-year-old man whose body was found last night near Crystal Rapids along the Colorado River. The National Hurricane Center in Florida says Carina has strengthened into a Category 4 storm in the Pacific. At the moment, it's no threat to land. Carina's top sustained winds are 145 miles per hour. A former player on the New York Mets is making his Broadway debut. As Jeff London reports, Cuban-born infielder Jose Candelita Iglesias appeared in Buena Vista Social Club 2 years after his song OMG was the unofficial anthem of the Mets.
2: His catchy song reached number one on Apple's Latin charts, while the Mets came within 2 games of the World Series. But Jose Iglesias has traded batting practice for show practice.
3: It's an honor to represent Buena Vista, to have this great opportunity that I will grab with two hands and I won't let go like a ground ball.
2: Iglesias will appear through October 4th as the narrator in the musical which celebrates the Cuban musicians who recorded the hit album. For NPR News, I'm Jeff London in New York.
0: I'm Dave Mattingly in Washington.

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1: It's Morning Edition from NPR News. I'm A. Martinez in Culver City, California.
2: And I'm Leila Fadel in Washington, D.C. For the first time in nearly a month, the U.S. and Iran resumed their exchange of fire.
1: The U.S. said its forces attacked two Iranian launchers that were about to disperse sea mines into the Strait of Hormuz. That prompted Iran to retaliate by targeting U.S. bases in Jordan.
2: For more, we turn to NPR's Hadil El-Shalchi in Istanbul. Good morning, Hadil.
3: Good morning, Leila.
2: So what do we know about the attacks?
3: Well, we know that on Sunday, the Islamic Revolutionary Guard put out a statement saying that a U.S. drone attack had killed some of its troops on Larak Island. That's a strategically located island near the Strait of Hormuz that Iran uses as a military post. A little later, the U.S. military said in their statement it had struck those launch sites that you mentioned earlier after it had observed Iranian forces preparing to launch sea mines out into the Strait of Hormuz. According to Central Command spokesperson, the U.S. military had finished clearing sea mines from the Strait's international shipping routes just last week. Iran then retaliated by firing ballistic missiles at U.S. bases in Jordan. The Jordanian Armed Forces said today that they intercepted 8 missiles entering the country's airspace. And then also the UAE's Ministry of Defense said it intercepted drones coming from Iran. And then in a separate incident, a supertanker caught fire after being struck by 2 naval mines in the Strait of Hormuz. Iranian forces said the tanker had been trying to pass the waterway without permission and warned that any other vessel violating Iran's navigation restrictions would face similar consequences.
2: Okay, so does this mean we're back to seeing a wider wave of attacks and counterattacks coming?
3: I think right now it's too early to tell if this will turn into a full-blown, days-long exchange of attacks. But the rhetoric coming out of Iran is forceful after last night. In a statement today, the Iranian Ministry of Affairs said that Iran will, quote, not hesitate to exercise the inherent right of self-defense. And U.S. CENTCOM responded saying that Sunday's strikes were not an act of aggression, instead calling them, quote, limited and precise to prevent Iranian forces from laying more mines. But like you said earlier, these are the first strikes in around a month. The last time the U.S. launched a wave was on July 29th. And then a couple of days later, President Trump ordered U.S. forces to hold off on further attacks, saying that he had held conversations with leaders of Gulf countries. Like I mentioned, the UAE, Kuwait, Saudi Arabia, Bahrain, they've all had to bear the brunt of Iran's retaliations because Iran's been targeting U.S. bases and other assets in those countries.
2: Hadil, we're now entering the 7th month of this war. What has changed for Iran since then?
3: Well, I can tell you that one thing that has touched almost all Iranians is the worsening economic situation. The price of food, gas, the general cost of living just generally has skyrocketed. Some estimates show that inflation is nearly at 90% now. Last week, President Trump said he wanted to make that situation even worse by ramping up sanctions in Iran. Very little details were offered on, like, the practicalities of how this would work. Mm-hmm. Trump also said that he wasn't in a hurry to start talks with Iran. Iran's leaders have been emphasizing they won't reopen the Strait of Hormuz unless the U.S. fulfills promises it made in June after a ceasefire was announced. But maybe one very important consequence is that while one of the stated goals of going to war with Iran was regime change, the war seems to have more entrenched the government in Iran.
2: And Piers Hadil Elshalchi in Istanbul. Thank you, Hadil.
3: You're welcome.
1: Official government records show that heat contributes to some 1,700 deaths every year in the United States. But a new investigation from NPR and Boston University finds the number of deaths is likely thousands higher, yet most of those deaths aren't recorded as heat-related in state or national counts. NPR's Alejandra Burunda is here to explain. So you partnered up with Boston University to do this research. What were you trying to figure out?
4: Yeah, so for years, federal records showed that only a few hundred people each year were dying from heat. And those low numbers made it seem like heat wasn't really that big an issue. But as I was reporting, I kept hearing these stories of people dying during heat waves. And it just seemed like a much, much bigger issue than the numbers suggested. So I wanted to partner up with researchers from Boston University to figure out how many people were actually dying in the U.S.
1: All right, so what'd you find out?
4: So we found a really big undercount. We saw that on average since 2018, heat is probably contributing to about 9,000 deaths a year, sometimes more than 10,000. And even that's probably still an underestimate given some of the limitations of the data. Quinn Adams is an epidemiologist at BU, and she's one of our partners in this research. And she says climate change is making dangerous heat inescapable.
5: It affects everybody. No matter where you live, and it's becoming more and more frequent for everybody across the United States and across the world.
4: She says it's even more important than ever to accurately assess the impacts of heat because the danger is growing. And failing to do so in the past has created this blind spot about heat for policymakers. And she says a lot of places don't yet take heat seriously enough. And our investigation shows they really should.
1: Yeah, that is a very big undercount. So, I mean, how does that even happen? How do all these heat-related deaths just get missed in official records?
4: This is like the question for me, right? And the answer has to do with how these deaths get recorded in the first place. And mainly it's because the official numbers are calculated using tags for heat in a death record. But it can be hard for doctors or coroners or medical examiners to tag heat in those records if they're not actively looking for it. And here's Adams explaining how easily that can happen.
5: We know that during extreme heat events, a lot of people who do die because they have pre-existing conditions.
4: Yeah, so for example, say someone has heart disease. During a heat wave, their already stressed heart has to work harder to pump blood to their skin to cool down. So the heat might end up actually triggering something like a heart attack. But because heat doesn't leave a mark, the doctor in the ER only sees the heart attack.
5: And so when it's actually recorded as a death, it's never recorded as heat related. It's whatever that underlying cause was.
4: And so when that happens thousands of times over and over, you end up with this significant undercount.
1: All right, that makes sense. Now that we have a better sense of how deadly heat can be, what's the next step?
4: This is the really important part, right? It's figuring out how to keep people alive. And we really hope that data like ours can help policymakers find a way to help keep people safe and keep track of whether those strategies are working at all. And there are a lot of places that have already started. For example, New York City and Phoenix. Sometimes they can stop utility companies from shutting off power in hot weather. But solutions like those aren't happening everywhere. It's a real patchwork across the country.
1: And yet, just this year, I mean, I'm in Los Angeles. It's been boiling hot for seemingly all summer. I mean, it's been hot throughout the country, and people have died.
4: Yeah, it has been. And our investigation found that all kinds of people are in danger. Here's Adams again.
5: Most people do not see themselves as vulnerable to heat. They're like, oh, that's someone else. It's not me. But then push comes to shove, and it actually is you.
4: And what our data shows is that it's really time for all of us to take heat really seriously.
1: All right, that's NPR's Alejandra Burunda. Thanks a lot.
4: Thank you so much, A.
1: You can learn more about the vast undercount of heat deaths at npr.org/heatdeaths.

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0: From Marketplace in Washington, I'm Kimberly Adams. Fresh off his major speech in Jackson Hole, Wyoming last week, Treasury Secretary Scott Bessent is on the other side of the country, in Asheville, North Carolina, hosting the Group of 20 Finance Ministers today and tomorrow. Attending will be top economic officials from 19 major economies and the European Union. And they have a lot on their plate, including U.S. tariffs and the ongoing war in the Middle East. Marketplace's Nancy Marshall-Genzer reports.
2: Treasury Secretary Scott Bessent has his own agenda for the summit. He wants to talk about things like economic growth, the mounting debt of G20 member countries, reducing regulation, and boosting energy production. But the war in the Middle East will be hovering in the background. Bessent wants other countries to help the U.S. isolate Iran economically. Bessent told the Associated Press yesterday the Treasury Department is planning to levy sanctions on another bank it's accusing of still doing business with Iran. But other countries at the G20 summit may want to talk about other things, like tariffs. All of the G20 members were hit with new U.S. import taxes last month of 10 to 12.5% after the U.S. accused them of not doing enough to enforce bans on forced labor. They could be in line for even more tariffs because of U.S. allegations that they overproduce and then flood the market with exports. I'm Nancy Marshall-Genzer for Marketplace.
0: We're continuing to follow the trade war between the U.S. and Canada. Last week, the United States pushed up its tariffs on $20 billion worth of Canadian goods to 50%, and the Trump administration is threatening more taxes on imports. Canada has hit back with similar tariffs, which are set to go into effect on September 8th. So where does that leave U.S. consumers? Likely paying

0: higher prices for cars and trucks. That's according to Chris Lowe, chief economist at FHN Financial in New York.
1: Even though there are U.S. companies that manufacture in Canada, Ford and GM particularly, they will have to pay tariffs on the cars that are made there. And so that's probably where the biggest impact is. But beyond that, housing costs are affected by lumber prices. They're affected by the prices of cabinetry. And we import an awful lot of that from Canada, too.
0: Chris Lowe is with FHN Financial in New York. Let's do the numbers. Now, S&P and NASDAQ futures are down in the negative 0.1 to 0.2% range, with the Dow future down 96 points. The 10-year Treasury yield is unchanged at 4.72%. And it's Tim Cook's last day as CEO of Apple. He took over the role in 2011 after Steve Jobs resigned. Under Cook's tenure, Apple released now ubiquitous products like AirPods and the Apple Watch. John Ternus, Apple's Senior Vice President of Engineering, takes over as CEO tomorrow. Apple is currently flat in pre-market trading.
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0: Brick-and-mortar bookstores are booming, according to the American Booksellers Association. More than 1,500 independent ones have popped up around the country since 2020, and the trend is accelerating. As Marketplace's Nova Safo explains, the big drivers of the boom are, paradoxically, online retail and social media.
3: The bookstore resurgence actually began slowly about 10 years ago, with stores like The Ripped Bodice in Los Angeles.
4: We are the country's first romance-only bookstore.
3: Taylor Capozzola is the general manager.
4: So we have a few subgenres that we highlight here in the store. The first is going to be contemporary romance.
3: There's also historical romance, paranormal romance, and pretty much every other kind. Capozzola says The Ripped Bodice has become well-known around the world because it tapped into a particular community.
4: Big tourist destination because we're the only one for a really long time, and romance readers, they're in the know within the community.
3: And they stay in the know, she says, through social media, especially TikTok and a subcategory there, book talk, which is people talking about books.
5: These are 8 books that I finished in less than 3 days.
6: This is beyond creepy, witchy, eerie.
7: Like nautical pirate fantasy with just immaculate pirate vibes. Very good.
8: There are a lot of flowers that I remember, and there's a melancholic guy, which is my favorite kind of guy.
3: Capozzola says these videos sell books.
4: What book talk really does is determine books that get really popular. So if we see people start talking about books online, we'll make sure to order more.
3: There are now hundreds of other romance-only bookstores from Seattle to Caucasville, Maryland. Hundreds of other new stores focus on sci-fi, horror, and other genres. But general interest indie bookstores are doing all right, too. Village Well Books and Coffee is a few blocks away from The Ripped Bodice. Jennifer Casper is the owner.
9: When I opened the business, I wanted to create the business that I wanted to hang out in. And the businesses that I've always enjoyed hanging out in the most are bookstores and coffee shops.
3: Casper says today the in-person experience is her focus. 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But back when she started.
9: First year in 2020, it was 100% online because the store wasn't open yet.
3: Now her store's online presence is more of a way of staying connected with customers.
9: And we love that, like, when people are lying in bed in the middle of the night and they feel like shopping, they can do it with us instead of going online to Amazon.
3: That's the mindset that Andy Hunter is trying to foster. 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
3: Hunter says he's so far wrestled 2% of online book sales away from Amazon, and he hopes to increase that share by selling directly on TikTok. I'm Novosafo for Marketplace.
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1: God has been good. 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Just help me. Don't go nowhere. Don't go nowhere. 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

want you to speak this in the atmosphere. I want you to say, I'm speaking those things. 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Say, I'm speaking those things as not as though they were. I'm not looking at where I am, but I'm trusting God for where he's taking me. And how many

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1: Acts 17:28. 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As certain also of your own poets have said, for we are also his offspring.

0: 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If you are interested in any of the jobs mentioned, please contact the North Carolina Department of Commerce Division of Workforce Solutions at 111 Jordan Plaza in Elizabeth City. Don't forget to mention the job number. Personal care attendant, job number 14945, job located in Camden. 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Responsibilities include freight, recovery, feed management, backroom standards, and oversight of the receiver duties. 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Duties include evaluating mentally and or physically disabled clients and making training and education recommendations based on findings, organizing proper placement and employee development services for these clients, and overall help move clients into gainful employment. 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
1: Live from NPR News in New York City, I'm Dwahlisai Kautal. The House of Representatives is back in session after a five-week recess. At the top of their agenda is passing a resolution to avoid a government shutdown. NPR congressional reporter Eric McDaniel says there's not much time left before midterm voting starts.
2: They're in a tough spot across the board. Americans are and have been upset about the cost of living, making it hard for Republicans to tout their legislative wins from last year, including changing rules for taxes on tips and creating tax advantaged investment accounts for kids. Not something that directly, you know, addresses the ways people are feeling pinched. The GOP has largely focused on the attack, characterizing their Democratic opponents as communists.

0: and they really only have a tiny slice of seats to spare in order to hold on to their majority.
1: He says the deadline for government funding to lapse is the end of September, and the funding vote this week would be a stopgap until December. The United Arab Emirates says its forces intercepted an Iranian drone today over its territorial waters. That attack came hours after the U.S. military struck Iranian rocket launchers in the Strait of Hormuz. NPR's Hadil Al-Shalchi is in Istanbul with the latest.
2: U.S. Central Command said it struck Iranian launchers after it, quote, observed Iranian forces preparing to launch rockets with sea mines into the Strait of Hormuz. According to CENTCOM, the U.S. military cleared sea mines from the Strait's international shipping routes last week. Iran's Revolutionary Guard said there were fatalities among their forces. Iran said it retaliated by firing ballistic missiles at U.S. bases in Jordan, and the Jordanian Armed Forces said they intercepted 8 missiles that entered its airspace. This marks the first time the two countries exchanged fire in nearly a month. Hadil Al-Shalchi, NPR News, Istanbul.
1: The number of people missing from last week's tsunami of mud, rock and ice at the border of Nepal and Tibet has now jumped to more than 4,200. NPR's Windsor Johnson reports the Trump administration says at least 85 Americans remain unaccounted for.
3: The State Department says its embassies in Kathmandu and Beijing are working with local officials as search and rescue operations continue. The U.S. also has a disaster response advisor on the ground, helping determine what kind of assistance is needed. Spokesperson Tommy Pigott tells ABC's This Week that millions of dollars in emergency aid have already been approved.
4: We have activated from the State Department $3.6 million in emergency humanitarian assistance. That includes up to 3 months of emergency food for up to 10,000 flood-affected households.
3: The money will also help restore damaged roads and provide specialized transportation to remote communities. Windsor Johnston, NPR News, Washington.
1: And you're listening to NPR from New York City. Google has now updated the name of Lake Ontario to Lake America to comply with President Trump's new executive order signed last week when failed trade talks triggered high tariffs against Canadian products and retaliatory tariffs from the U.S. Canadians will see both names on their maps. On Saturday, Canada put up a giant new lakeside sign that reads Lake Ontario Now and Always in English and French. Ontario Premier Doug Ford at its unveiling said, President Trump can call it whatever he wants, but I can tell you, the rest of the world will always call it Lake Ontario. The Nancy Grace Roman Space Telescope has begun its journey to a parking orbit about a million miles from Earth. As Joe Palca reports, it's begun to check out its key systems after a successful launch from the Kennedy Space Center in Florida Sunday morning.
5: The Roman telescope is huge, about the size of a school bus. Its design lets it see large swaths of the sky at a time. It's expected to find new planets orbiting distant stars, discover new galaxies, and contribute to astronomers' understanding of a mysterious force called dark energy. At a news conference after the launch, Roman telescope project manager Jackie Townsend sounded delighted by how well things went.
6: The ride was magnificent, put us right where we wanted to be. All of the deployments went great.
5: The next 90 days will be spent making sure all the spacecraft systems are working properly and calibrating telescope instruments. For NPR News, I'm Joe Palca.
1: And I'm Dwahli Saikautau. NPR News from New York City.
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It's Soul Cafe with me, Kaya, your mood supplier, here giving you the best variety of R&B to wake up your midday. Happy Monday, family. It's a new week, and we've got the R&B that you need because I know everybody's really, really happy about that upcoming holiday weekend, Labor Day weekend, family. We've got the music that you need to get through your work week so you can get to your holiday. Up next, Aaliyah, At Your Best, You Are Love. It's RBS.

ain't got nothing on me. I'm less than 5'1", 100 pounds of foot. I like sophisticated funk. I live on Dom Perignon, caviar, filet mignon, and you can best believe that funk. Here's what I'm talking about. Can't cramp my style. I let you kick it and bust.

hesitating. Why can't just reply and tell you how I feel?

That's new music from Rhapsody, Apple Juice, right here on Soul Cafe. That's off her newest album, God Got an Afro and Gold Hoops. 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
1: Yeah. You know what? I like the players. No diggity, no doubt. Play on, play it. Play on, play it. 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

0: get robbed. 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Yeah. Black Street Productions. We out, ride. We out, we out.
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at that is very interesting. Also, her daughter Sarai just recently dropped an album, and I'm liking it a bit. Of course, it's different music than Brandy is producing, but I

There was still over $30,000 in the account I had saved specifically for her tuition. My wife and I wanted to remodel our kitchen, so we decided to use that money for the renovation. Before she left, our daughter asked if she could have the money, and we said no and told her it was strictly for college.

mother's calls. My wife thinks we should still help, but we're nearing retirement and already behind on our savings. I feel like we warned her and gave her alternatives. I don't know, family, you have to tell us.

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1: Live from NPR News, I'm Lakshmi Singh. The United States is in a new partnership now with Venezuela that would give the Trump administration control of much of the Latin American country's oil reserves. But NPR's Frank Ordonez reports the deal is raising new questions such as, what does it mean for democracy in Venezuela?
2: When the U.S. captured then-Venezuelan leader Nicolas Maduro, the administration outlined a three-phase strategy for Venezuela. It started with stabilization, then reviving the economy, and finally transitioned to new elections. Benjamin Gedan, who led the Venezuela portfolio in the Obama White House, says the deal throws that all into question and potentially changes Washington's priorities for Venezuela.
3: On that long list of U.S. considerations, democracy, we believe, was always the kind of guiding principle for U.S. policy. And now it has fallen either very low down that list or off that list entirely.
2: Gedan said Trump is signing a long-term deal that largely depends on the current regime staying in power. Franco Ordonez, NPR News.
1: The United Arab Emirates Air Force says it intercepted an Iranian drone today after the U.S. and Iran exchanged fire over the weekend. The UAE's defense ministry says the drone was detected over its waters. There were no immediate claims of responsibility or reports of casualties or severe damage. Yesterday, the U.S. military struck Iranian rocket launchers on an Iranian island. The U.S. and Israel initiated the war with Iran more than 6 months ago. The forecast calls for more storms at the Grand Canyon, which means a threat of more major floods like the one that claimed at least two lives over the weekend, according to the National Park Service. More than a dozen people are also unaccounted for. At least 60 individuals were airlifted to safety. Gabe Berkman says he was among the campers near Phantom Ranch who was lucky to get out.
4: If they hadn't told us to evacuate when they did, I think it would have been a lot of people wouldn't have made it.
1: Emergency water restrictions are now in effect after the only water pipeline for tourists and residents in the canyon was destroyed. Jury deliberations have resumed in Massachusetts in Lindsay Clancy's trial. She is charged with killing her three young children. Deborah Becker with member station WBUR says jurors are examining several options.
5: Among the possible verdicts are convictions of murder or manslaughter or not guilty because of Clancy's mental state. Her defense argues she should not be held criminally responsible because she was experiencing postpartum psychosis. Her attorney, Kevin Reddington, says he doesn't predict what a jury might do.
6: I never feel confident. I always just say, look, I try my case and I turn it over to a jury.
5: Prosecutors argue Clancy planned the killings and should be found guilty. For NPR News, I'm Deborah Becker in Boston.
1: From Washington, this is NPR News. Jurors are set to hear closing arguments in the trial of Dwayne Keefty Davis, the man accused of orchestrating the murder of rapper and actor Tupac Shakur. Jurors heard 9 days of testimony from detectives, former gang associates, and

0: documentarians. It has been nearly 30 years since Shakur was fatally shot while on his way to perform at a club in Las Vegas. Davis is the only person to be charged in Shakur's death. Prosecutors argue Davis orchestrated the shooting, but his attorney argues there is no physical evidence connecting his client to the crime. A former player on the New York Mets is making his Broadway debut. Jeff London reports Cuban-born infielder Jose Candelita Iglesias appeared in Buena Vista Social Club 2 years after his song OMG was the unofficial anthem of the Mets.
1: His catchy song reached number one on Apple's Latin charts, while the Mets came within 2 games of the World Series. But Jose Iglesias has traded batting practice for show practice.
2: It's an honor to represent Buena Vista, have this great opportunity that I will grab with two hands and I won't let go like a ground ball.
1: Iglesias will appear through October 4th as the narrator in the musical which celebrates the Cuban musicians who recorded the hit album. For NPR News, I'm Jeff London in New York.
0: I'm Lakshmi Singh, NPR News in Washington.
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Come on back tomorrow to listen along with me to the best variety of R&B. I may be done for the day, but the music that you know and love continues right here on WRBS 89.9.

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Oh, we got a wonderful show ahead, as I always say. Of course, we got a great ticket giveaway coming your way this week. 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It's a show that I think you really will enjoy. 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What happened over the weekend? 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And we also got to get you ready for ECSU Football Insider coming your way on Thursday. All of that and so much more. 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

That's Anything by Jaheim, a flash forward from 2002 here on Afternoon Delight Radio Show. Much love to everybody who came out to Roebuck Stadium this past Saturday to enjoy ECSU Viking football. A tough loss against Fort Valley State, but I tell you, it was a great time. 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We'll talk about that and so much more during ECSU Football Insider. I'll have a chance to talk with head coach Adrian Jones about the game and what the Vikings will do to get themselves ready for a big-time matchup in Durham against North Carolina Central this Saturday. 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

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Off on Your Own, feel good flavor for your Monday on Afternoon Delight Radio Show. I am Clay Mercer, and if you don't know about the NC Promise tuition plan, let me give you some details about it. 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Now stay with me. I got a flash forward coming up from Tedra Moses, but before we get there, here's LeVert on Afternoon Delight.

I tell you, if you have not listened to her album Complex Simplicity, I think you're missing out. That's Tedra Moses with a flash forward here on Afternoon Delight Radio Show. Happy Monday, Elizabeth City. Clay Mercer with you. And I tell you what, coming up on September 18th, TLC, Salt-N-Pepa, and In Vogue will be performing at Veterans United Home Loans Amphitheater at Virginia Beach. People want these tickets. I want to make sure you get these tickets. So make sure you follow us on Instagram and Facebook at WRVS899 and grab your tickets to the iconic show, is what they're calling it, TLC, Salt-N-Pepa, In Vogue. We've got the tickets, and I want you to be there. I'll give you more ways to get those tickets in a few, but let's keep this commercial-free R&B going now with Bobby Brown on Afternoon Delight.

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0: 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They say keep the ones you love close, and your enemies so even closer. But I can't win for losing.
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Good flavor to get you home the right way on WRVS 89.9, Elizabeth City's best variety of R&B. I am Clay Mercer. Happy Monday to you. And I tell you what, family, that vehicle that you're driving in right now, you might not want it anymore. 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Now, stay with me. I got a flash forward coming up from Nivea. But before we get there, let's keep the commercial-free R&B going with Kelly Price on Afternoon Deluxe.

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1: Live from NPR News in Washington, I'm Louise Schiavone. Stocks closed down and oil prices surged after the U.S. and Iran traded fire Sunday in the Middle East. Brent crude futures rose above $90 a barrel. U.S. benchmark West Texas Intermediate crude rose above $86 a barrel. With his announcement that the U.S. is poised to acquire vast amounts of Venezuela's untapped oil reserves, President Trump says the future is bright for substantially lower gas prices. But is it? Francisco Minaldi is director of the Latin American Energy Program at Rice University's Baker Institute. He's skeptical.
2: In the short term, it's very unlikely that it will lower gas prices. In the longer term, if Venezuela produces much more, it will lead to slightly lower oil prices, which would help with the gas prices. But just to give you an idea, Venezuela is going to add 400,000 barrels per day of production, and disruptions in the Middle East are about 10 million barrels of production.
1: All of this as G20 finance ministers meet in Asheville, North Carolina. State authorities in North Carolina have arrested a 17-year-old girl in connection with the May attack on a mosque in San Diego. NPR's Odette Youssef reports.
3: The minor is charged with 3 felony counts of first-degree murder, one for each of the victims, Mansour Kazija, Nadir Awad, and Amin Abdullah. She is also charged with conspiracy to commit first-degree murder against worshippers at the mosque and against worshippers at a Jewish temple and black students at a public high school. The 2 gunmen died by suicide before they went to the temple or the school. They were males aged 17 and 18. Writings they apparently left behind outline anti-Semitic, anti-feminist, white nationalist views. According to the charging documents, the teenage girl in North Carolina had worked out plans with them in advance to live stream the shootings and to disseminate their writings. Odette Youssef, NPR News.
1: A new investigation from NPR and Boston University finds that heat contributes to thousands more deaths each year in the U.S. than official records show. NPR's Alejandra Barundo reports.
4: NPR and Boston University used a statistical model to figure out that there are likely 5 times as many heat-related deaths each year in the U.S. as otherwise noted. That's likely because heat's influence on deaths can be really hard to identify, but doctors and other experts know it is killing people. Quinn Adams is an epidemiologist at Boston University and a partner in the research with NPR.
5: We know that during extreme heat events, a lot of people who do die because they have pre-existing conditions.
4: Heat can worsen a heart condition or a kidney problem, for example. Adams hopes the data will motivate policymakers to find solutions because climate change is only making long, hot summers

0: like this one even more dangerous. Alejandra Burunda, NPR News.
1: This is NPR. In Nepal and China, officials say deaths from a flash flood and landslide last week now exceed 900, with more than 4,000 missing. Rescue efforts are now focused on tunnels at hydropower sites clogged with mud. Authorities in the Democratic Republic of Congo say that more than 6,000 Ebola cases have been identified there. Close to 3,000 people have died in this fastest-growing Ebola outbreak in history. Whether or not it's okay for men to wear shorts to the office is a hot topic this summer, with nearly half of the white-collar financial industry workers surveyed in a recent Bloomberg poll saying shorts are okay. But NPR's Chloe Veltman reports some men in Silicon Valley might disagree.
2: In 2026, there are some shorts-wearing outliers in tech, like Adam Mosseri. The Instagram head spoke about his sartorial choices recently on the Throwing Fits podcast.
3: But I am pro. I'm definitely a pro. But
2: Silicon Valley fashion stylist Victoria Hitchcock says while dorm room style may have been de rigueur during the dot-com boom days, male tech industry workers have been gravitating away from shorts.
4: I don't think anything above the knee is appropriate, really. It's distracting.
2: Hitchcock says Silicon Valley's shift towards more polished men's looks in recent years reflects the maturing industry, employees' growing disposable incomes, and the power of social media influencers in the men's style space. Chloe Veltman, NPR News.
1: At the U.S. Open, tennis fourth seed Novak Djokovic lost in the first round of play Sunday. A clearly ill 39-year-old Djokovic lost in five sets to Mariano Navone of Argentina. I'm Louise Schiavone, NPR News.
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Yo, C. Yo, we need to get out and do something, man. 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Ain't got nobody to share it with, baby. You know what I mean? Let's go.

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